say you love me too. But I don't see how you can love me. Ooh.

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0: Welcome back. I'm your host, Rodney Stepp. This is the first episode in our two-part series exploring the music of Shirley Griffith, a blues singer and guitarist who lived in the Avenue neighborhood. On the first half of the show, we focused on Shirley's 1961 album, Indiana Avenue Blues, which also featured Naptown's J.T. Adams on guitar. For the remainder of the program, we'll listen to music from the album Saturday Blues, a collection of solo performances by Shirley Griffith. Both albums were recorded in Indianapolis in 1961 by the folklorist Art Rosenbaum and released on the Prestige Bluesville label. This is Shirley Griffith with Meet Me in the Bottom, Big Road Blues, and Saturday Blues.

0: go. I'm going back to Naptown, baby, don't you want to go? Go. Because there ain't nobody knows on Naptown like I know. No. Love, love, dee, dee, dee, love, bobby, bobby, bum.
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0: Recorded live in Philadelphia, it is Medium Build with a new song to wrap up this mini concert. It is called Cone Off. New album, King of Having Fun, due out September 4th. Want to thank mix engineers Josh Block and Jimmy Mansfield for their work on the session. And we've got more World Cafe in just a minute.
1: 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Hi, I'm Adam Gross. Thanks for spending your Thursday night with me. Well, it was a nice break from the rain earlier today with the sun peeking out from the clouds, but it looks like we might have some rain returning overnight tonight with temps dropping down to the lower 70s. And yes, tomorrow we'll kick off the weekend with another potentially wet day, a chance of showers and thunderstorms throughout the day on Friday with a high in the mid-80s.
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0: Courtney Barnett, One Thing at a Time. Creature of Habit is her latest album, and Courtney talked about how she'd hit a wall but ended up being saved by the presence of a praying mantis. It was a good conversation. You can hear it at worldcafe.org. Up next, Chris Isaak's label has a new artist, and we've got a new song to play from said artist when we get back to World Cafe.
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0: Welcome back to World Cafe. I'm Kaleo. Nicole Atkins has a new album and a new home for said album, Wicked Game Records, which, yes, is the label of Chris Isaak. It's an imprint on Sun Records, so very cool. The new album is called Drama. It is out in the middle of September. Here is something that she says sounds like the drama of heartache. It's called When the Night Falls.
3: I

0: Wrapping up this hour of World Cafe with Tom Petty, Room at the Top, a song about very particular coffee orders. 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Couldn't make the show without them. We produce this program from WXPN at the University of Pennsylvania in Philadelphia. I'm Kaleo. 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
0: What's up, party people? This is World Cafe from NPR. I'm Kaleo, and coming up this hour, Leon Bridges has worn a lot of hats over the last few years. Country phase, soul phase, psychedelic phase, and now world music phase, courtesy of something that feels like Paul Simon's Rhythm of the Saints.

0: little bit of country, a little bit of folk, a little bit of indie rock. I really dig that new song from Julia Jacklin. It's called Get Away From Me. I Think I'll Love You Soon. It's from her new album, The Gem, which is named for the bar in her neighborhood where she recorded the record. There's a bar on the first floor and a recording studio on the second. And the record is great. We've got a session with Julia coming soon to the cafe. Keep up with us by checking your local listings or just subscribe to us on Instagram or YouTube. That'll be a good way to keep up with all of the music we got coming through these doors. Stay close. 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
0: Welcome back to World Cafe. It's live from the archives. We're in the vault pulling out live recordings from bands and artists who have visited over the last 35 years. This one from 2017, one of my first sessions with the cafe and the first appearance from Mountjoy, who at the time were just a baby band. Now they're playing shows at Madison Square Garden. Here is Silver Lining from Mountjoy, live from the archives.

0: Irish artist CMAT, C-M-A-T, When a Good Man Cries, from her album Euro Country. Also Eurythmics, Would I Lie to You, and Devin Gilfillian at the top, new music from his latest album Time Will Tell. Song's called Black Dog Rabbit Hole. Few more to go. Stay close. This is World Cafe.
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0: As we approach the end of World Cafe, vibing out with Adrian Young's Afro Disco Makossa. Appreciate you listening. It's been a good show. And if you want more World Cafe, check out our podcast, World Cafe, Words and Music, wherever you get your podcasts. We make this show from WXPN at the University of Pennsylvania in Philly. I'm Kaleo. 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

0: Ann Lind, lives next to the river. She says she had been anxiously waiting for the flood. Last year, her home flooded when drainage pipes failed and water leaked through the city's flood wall.
1: For months, it was like this slow-moving bullet coming straight at me. Didn't know if it was going to be a hit or a miss, and today, it's a miss.
0: This year, Lind says the water didn't even reach the flood wall in her backyard. The city and U.S. Army Corps of Engineers extended the flood wall and built it higher this year after the record-breaking flood in 2025 flowed over the top in some areas. Now, this is the second year in a row that View Drive residents were left without the protection of the flood wall, since officials say the soil on that street is too unstable. Residents there say they saw damage, as they have every year. But Mandy Malott, who lives at the end of View Drive, says her home was spared.
2: The emotions that are running through us, a big sense of relief and thankfulness to our friends and our neighbors.
0: Glacial outburst floods are not uncommon in places with glaciers, but Juneau is the only U.S. city that deals with this danger. Around 2,000 homes were in the evacuation zone this year. Glaciologists say that human-caused climate change created this event. As the Mendenhall Glacier melted, the pool grew to release more water. But eventually, the glacier could retreat so much that the pool disappears. That could take an estimated 25 years. In the meantime, the Army Corps is considering a long-term solution to drain it. For NPR News, I'm Alex Solomon in Juneau.
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6: 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I'm Melissa Davis. Coming up for StoryCorps, workers at a Louisiana Community Center talk about how helping children has enriched their lives. We'll hear our weekly StoryCorps segment in about 5 minutes this morning here at 90.1 WFYI. And we have a flood watch in effect through the overnight hours.
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9: And I'm Michelle Martin. Some swing voters in Nevada say they don't automatically reject political candidates just because they describe themselves as a socialist. The voters took part in two online focus groups this week. NPR's Ashley Lopez listened in and has this report.
10: The focus groups featured 12 Nevada voters who supported Joe Biden in 2020 and then voted for Donald Trump in 2024.

0: I'm Melissa Davis. Good morning and happy Friday. You are listening to 90.1 WFYI. Coming up in the next hour of Morning Edition, the USS Lincoln has been at sea since late last year, part of the administration's war with Iran. Military families are worried about the conditions sailors are living under. 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
1: President Trump says the Strait of Hormuz is under U.S. control and it might stay that way. Iran says the strait is blocked. On the next 1A International News Roundup, we get the latest. Plus, rescue efforts in Colombia continue after a devastating earthquake, and we look to Afghanistan, 5 years since the U.S. withdrawal from the country. The Roundup, next time on 1A.
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0: We have rain throughout the listening area this morning with heavy rain in spots, and our flood watch continues through the overnight hours tonight. Otherwise, rain off and on, heavy rain and thunderstorms possible, highs of 86 by this afternoon, lows tonight of 71.
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8: From Marketplace in Los Angeles, I'm Nova Safo in for Kimberly Adams. Good morning. The U.S. budget picture for 2026 is looking quite challenging. The federal government has already borrowed almost $2 trillion with a T dollars so far this fiscal year, and it's on track to borrow even more before the year is over, adding to a ballooning deficit. Marketplace's Nancy Marshall Genzer looks at what's contributing to the government's shortfall.
10: The Congressional Budget Office estimates the federal budget deficit was $1.8 trillion just for the first 10 months of the government's fiscal year, which ends September 30th. Maya McGinnis, president of the Committee for a Responsible Federal Budget, says just in July,
11: the country borrowed $432 billion. That's $14 billion a day.
10: What's causing all the red ink this year? On the one hand, there's less money coming in because of tax cuts in last year's big tax and spending bill. Nancy Vandenhouten is lead economist at Oxford Economics.
12: We had an extra strong tax refund season. You know, we've seen a big drop in corporate taxes because of the law.
10: On the other hand, the government is spending more. Among the biggest drivers of the deficit, Medicare, Social Security, and interest on our national debt, which is about to hit $40 trillion, according to Jessica Riedel, tax and budget fellow at the Brookings Institution.
13: The debt is bigger than the economy right now, which has never happened in American history outside of World War II.
10: Riedel says there are no easy solutions. Everything has to be on the table. Her suggestions? Hiking Social Security payroll taxes for high earners, raising the retirement age, and trimming benefits for high-income seniors. I'm Nancy Marshall Genzer for Marketplace.
8: Despite the challenges Nancy just mentioned, the credit rating agency Fitch is maintaining its AA+ rating on federal debt. It cited the U.S. economy's resiliency and the dollar status as the world's reserve currency. Fitch also expects the federal deficit to widen to 7.4% of the entire U.S. economic output. All three credit rating agencies previously downgraded U.S. debt one notch, citing increased borrowing and deficits. Let's do the numbers. Japan's Nikkei closed up 0.6% today to close out the week up 4.5%. The Shanghai Composite Index was flat, ending the week down 0.4%. In London, the FTSE is down 0.1%. Dow, S&P, and NASDAQ futures are mixed. The Dow future down about 77 points. The 10-year Treasury yield is at 4.65%. It started the week at 4.72%.

0: recent years. But Judge Richard Stearns wrote that the claims of anti-Semitism in the lawsuit were, quote, too isolated and episodic to prove that Harvard was out of compliance with civil rights laws. The DOJ could appeal the decision, and while it hasn't said it would do so, Dylan told NPR on Thursday that the Justice Department disagreed with the ruling and was assessing next steps. Harvard did not respond to NPR's request for comment, but after the lawsuit was filed in March, it said in a statement that Harvard, quote, cares deeply about members of our Jewish and Israeli community and remains committed to ensuring they are embraced, respected, and can thrive on our campus. This lawsuit is among several steps the Trump administration has taken since Harvard first refused a list of demands the White House made last year. Those demands included reforming Harvard's policies around anti-Semitism and its handling of diversity in hiring and admissions. The Trump administration has targeted dozens of colleges around the country over similar practices, often withholding federal funding to pressure schools to comply with their demands.
1: Good morning. It's 19 minutes past the hour. Thank you for tuning in on this Friday. I'm Melissa Davis. Coming up, we'll hear a conversation with an Indianapolis group that helps kids stay out of the criminal justice system.
2: I was shocked when I went into the day reporting program, and one of the first kids that I sat down with, he was just like, okay, well, I think I have depression and anxiety. I don't know what to do with it. This is how I'm feeling. Are you my therapist? Can you help me?
1: Voices is one of many nonprofits partnering for the city's Youth Violence Reduction Initiative. And we'll hear more in 25 minutes.
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0: eventually, the glacier could retreat so much that the pool disappears. That could take an estimated 25 years. In the meantime, the Army Corps is considering a long-term solution to drain it. For NPR News, I'm Alex Solomon in Juneau.
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2: It's 8:19, and you are listening to Morning Edition. I'm Melissa Davis. Coming up, Russia has maintained an iron grip on Crimea since it invaded in 2014. But Ukraine is now waging a sustained drone campaign on the peninsula.
3: But the Ukrainians are now causing major disruptions, and the Russians have just not been able to stop them.
2: How the action has upended daily life there. 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
1: 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I'm Leila Fadel.
8: And I'm Michelle Martin. Some swing voters in Nevada say they don't automatically reject political candidates just because they describe themselves as a socialist. The voters took part in two online focus groups this week. NPR's Ashley Lopez listened in and has this report.
9: The focus groups featured 12 Nevada voters who supported Joe Biden in 2020 and then voted for Donald Trump in 2024. Rich Tao moderated these discussions and asked participants what they make of candidates who identify with the left-wing ideology, socialism.
10: If someone stands up and says, I am a socialist, how do you feel about them?
11: Indifferent. I need to investigate more about where they stand. I mean, there's so many different factions and variants of degrees and micro degrees of what they believe in. I'd have to actually investigate it.
12: I don't just take one thing and then label or judge somebody just for that.
9: That was Justin and Jasmine. All participants took part in these groups under the condition their last names would not be used. Both Justin and Jasmine identified as independents and held the majority opinion on this. In fact, 10 out of the 12 participants said they wouldn't automatically dismiss socialist candidates. Melody was also among them.
13: It pushes towards, you know, communism a little bit, but they're at least looking at ways to make sure everybody's taken care of, make sure everybody's equal. And so they're trying to find a solution. I wouldn't immediately think bad of someone. I would want to talk a little bit more about it with them.
9: Rich Tao is president of Engages, which partners with Nelson Recruiting and NPR on these chats with swing voters. And he says swing voters tend to be attracted to more centrist

0: I'm Melissa Davis. At 8:49, you're listening to 90.1 WFYI. The Marketplace Morning Report is up next, and stay here in 10 minutes for the BBC.
1: I'm James Menendez, host of BBC NewsHour. Today, our chief international correspondent, Lise Doucette, is in Afghanistan meeting the women and girls defying the Taliban's efforts to restrict their lives. Also, the construction workers in Belgium who stumbled on millions of dollars worth of gold.
0: That's the BBC NewsHour this morning at 9. Rainy weather is expected to continue through the day and into the weekend. We'll have afternoon highs today around 86, lows tonight of 71, and a reminder that we have a flood watch in effect.
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4: From Marketplace in Los Angeles, I'm Nova Safo in for Kimberly Adams. Good morning. The U.S. budget picture for 2026 is looking quite challenging. The federal government has already borrowed almost $2 trillion so far this fiscal year, and it's on track to borrow even more before the year is over, adding to a ballooning deficit. Marketplace's Nancy Marshall-Genzer looks at what's contributing to the government's shortfall.
6: The Congressional Budget Office estimates the federal budget deficit was $1.8 trillion just for the first 10 months of the government's fiscal year, which ends September 30th. Maya McGinnis, president of the Committee for a Responsible Federal Budget, says just in July,
7: the country borrowed $432 billion. That's $14 billion a day.
6: What's causing all the red ink this year? On the one hand, there's less money coming in because of tax cuts in last year's big tax and spending bill. Nancy Vandenhouten is lead economist at Oxford Economics.
8: We had an extra strong tax refund season. You know, we've seen a big drop in corporate taxes because of the law.
6: On the other hand, the government is spending more. Among the biggest drivers of the deficit, Medicare, Social Security, and interest on our national debt, which is about to hit $40 trillion, according to Jessica Riedel, tax and budget fellow at the Brookings Institution.
9: The debt is bigger than the economy right now, which has never happened in American history outside of World War II.
6: Riedel says there are no easy solutions. Everything has to be on the table. Her suggestions, hiking Social Security payroll taxes for high earners, raising the retirement age, and trimming benefits for high-income seniors. I'm Nancy Marshall-Genzer for Marketplace.
4: Despite the challenges Nancy just mentioned, the credit rating agency Fitch is maintaining its AA-plus rating on federal debt. It cited the U.S. economy's resiliency and the dollar's status as the world's reserve currency. Also, we just got the Census Bureau's estimate of retail sales for July, an unexpected drop and a significant one, down 0.6%. Forecasters were expecting a slight advance as this year's higher tax refunds run out. Let's do the numbers. Japan's Nikkei closed up 0.6%. It ends the week up 4.5%. The Shanghai Composite Index was flat, closing out the week down 0.4%. In London, the FTSE is up 0.1%. Dow, S&P, and NASDAQ futures are mixed. The Dow future down about 85 points. The 10-year Treasury yield is at 4.65%. It started the week at 4.72%.

0: 1A on this Friday, WFYI Public Radio. Good morning. I'm Russ Maloney, in for Matthew Soucy. Poet and writer Clint Smith grew up surrounded by monuments commemorating slave owners and Confederate leaders. 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
1: 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Good morning. I'm Russ Maloney, in for Matthew Soucy. Happy Friday. Hour number two of 1A just ahead, after we get the latest national and international news headlines of the day from NPR News at a minute past the hour on WFYI.
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7: A big test for the brand new president of Colombia, who tells citizens you're not alone after a 7.4 magnitude earthquake on Monday. From WAMU and NPR in Washington, this is 1A.

0: You're listening to 1A on this Friday morning on WFYI Public Radio. Good morning. I'm Russ Maloney, in for Matthew Soucy. Poet and writer Clint Smith grew up surrounded by monuments commemorating slave owners and Confederate leaders. Coming up on Fresh Air, he'll talk about the distortions and how he was taught about the history of slavery. Smith is the author of How the Word is Passed. Fresh Air on the way at 12 noon after the conclusion of 1A, just ahead on WFYI Public Radio.
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0: A TV thriller about a troubled FBI agent hunting a childlike but manipulative serial killer hunting the powerful men from her past. 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
0: This is Science Friday. I'm producer Kathleen Davis. These days, there are more than 7,000 different languages used across the globe. But what we see and hear now is just a fraction of what once existed. In a new study, researchers homed in on what they call the golden age of language, aka when linguistic diversity reached its peak. They suggest that this was somewhere between 1 and 3,000 years ago, and that people may have used up to 10 times as many languages as today. Why were there so many more languages then, and what happened to them? Here to discuss is study co-author Dr. Damian Blasi, who studies the diversity and evolution of languages at the Catalan Institute for Advanced Research and Study. Damian, welcome to Science Friday. Thank you for being here.
2: Thank you so much, Kathleen, for having me here.
0: Tell me about this golden age of language. What makes it golden?
2: Well, essentially the sheer size, which came as a surprise. The main motivation of the study was to essentially come up with an estimate on the total number of languages over the last 12,000 years. And unexpectedly, we found that between, as you said, 1 to 3,000 years ago, there was a huge surge in the total number of languages in such a way that we're talking about anything between 20 to over 70,000 languages at the same time in the Earth.
0: I mean, there's a big difference between 20,000 and 75,000. How did you make this estimate?
2: Absolutely. The reason for the uncertainty has to do with the generality of our assumptions. If you think about what we are trying to model, social processes, migration, human organization at a large scale for a long period of time. So there were essentially two assumptions. The first one had to do with the fact that before agriculture, before pastoralism, before we aggregated into large scale social organizations, there was a limit to the number of people you could coordinate in a single group. So when we were hunter-gatherers and foragers, we were talking about 800 to 1,000 individuals. And as I was saying, agriculture, pastoralism, before all of these technologies took place, the number of different human populations around the world was rather connected to the total number of languages. So that's the first component of our inference. The second part, which is what I love, was rather connected to the total number of languages. The second part,

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1: Thank you for choosing 90.1 WFYI, community-supported public radio. I'm Jacob Keebler. It's 18 minutes past the top of the hour on Friday, the 14th of August. Evacuation orders continue to be issued in Ohio following days of rain that has washed out roads and caused widespread flooding across Indiana and Illinois as well. 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A federal judge's decision out of Texas has major implications for the National Firearms Act. This lifts regulations on certain guns and suppressors in more than a dozen states. We'll have details in about 5 minutes. 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
0: This is All Things Considered from NPR News. I'm Emily Fang.
6: And I'm Rob Schmitz. The staggering pace of China's economic growth these past four decades has been historic. It could be argued that no other country in history has grown as quickly as China has in such a short period of time. Well, the chief architect of the financial reforms that made way for that growth died on Wednesday at age 97. His name is Zhu Rongji. He was the country's former premier. Here to talk about his legacy and his impact on the Chinese and global economy is Orville Schell, the vice president of the Asia Society and Arthur Ross, director of the Center on U.S.-China Relations. Welcome, Orville.
7: Pleasure to be with you.
6: So you were at the 1998 Beijing summit when President Bill Clinton visited China. Zhu was there in his role as premier or prime minister under President Jiang Zemin. He was effectively overseeing the economics portfolio. Set the scene here. What were you doing there? What was being discussed?
7: Well, I'd gone with President Clinton on his 1998 summit and sort of had seen the whole ceremonial welcome and then the press conference.
8: As you can see, we are working together in many areas of cooperation.
7: And I think what was so striking about it, as I look back on it, and having just been on the recent Trump summit to Beijing, was the degree to which President Clinton and Jiang Zemin, and I can only assume that he must have had some interaction, maybe behind the scenes with Zhu Rongji, but how open they were to each other.
6: Things couldn't be more different today.
7: Things really couldn't. And another way, which was very striking, as I think back to Zhu Rongji, you remember what Deng Xiaoping did when he came into power in the late 70s and throughout the 80s? He really divided the government between the party and politics and the government and the economy.
6: That's right.
7: And he deputized the premier, the prime minister, to really run the government and be the architect for economic designs of economic development. Zhu Rongji was a really important figure who really controlled a lot of power.
6: So this era that you're talking about in the 1990s, I was a Peace Corps volunteer in Sichuan Province in the interior of the country at that time. And I remember, I was a Peace Corps volunteer in Sichuan Province in the interior of the country at that time. And

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1: This is WFYI at 90.1 FM. I'm Jacob Keebler. Inside 20 minutes, a conversation with an Indianapolis group that helps kids stay out of the criminal justice system.
2: I was shocked when I went into the day reporting program, and one of the first kids that I sat down with, he was just like, okay, well, I think I have depression and anxiety. 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This is how I'm feeling. Are you my therapist? Can you help me?
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0: You're listening to All Things Considered from NPR News. I'm Emily Fang.
8: And I'm Rob Schmitz. The war with Iran is causing problems with traffic in another waterway far from the Middle East. With the Strait of Hormuz effectively closed, pressure on the Panama Canal has increased. And combined with lower water levels, transit prices through the canal are soaring. According to new reporting from the Financial Times, some companies are having to cough up more than $1 million for each trip through the canal. That's more than 16 times what it cost a year ago. Jamie Smith is the U.S. Energy Editor for the Financial Times and joins me now. Hey, Jamie.
9: Hi, Rob.
8: So $1 million to cross the Panama Canal. How is the war in Iran impacting the Panama Canal, which is on the other side of the planet in Central America?
9: Well, that was actually only the smaller sized ships, this average of $1.1 million that came out last week for a transit. Actually, the larger ships were seeing, you know, an even larger amount of money. One of the big tankers that carries liquefied petroleum gas today reportedly paid $4.6 million just to go through on one of these auction slots. And they're like priority slots. So it's really a staggering sum which they're now having to pay to get through the canal.
8: What do these new costs to cross the Panama Canal mean for the global economy?
9: You know, who's going to pay this? You know, at the start,
8: oil companies, apparently.
9: It's going to be the shipping companies to start with. But ultimately, you know, it feeds through the economy and it means higher prices for consumers, which will push up inflation.
8: Okay.
9: So the shipping companies are already passing on these extra costs of the transit. So, for example, MSC Shipping Line, it just announced it's going to introduce a new surcharge from next month of $376 for a 45-foot container. So that cost will ultimately, you know, fall on large multinational retailers. Think of Walmart or Amazon, who are importing products to the US from Asia. And it'll also fall on trading companies who are shipping products out of the US to Asia, you know, things like grains or soybeans. Also, these LNG gases like propane and butane. So it's really going to feed all the way through the economy. And one of the interesting things about the Panama Canal is, of course, you know, about three quarters of the cargo passing through the canal either originates or is destined for the United States. So it's the American consumer who will ultimately pay.
8: There is a weather element involved in all of this, too, with El Nino. I understand this weather event means less water in the canal. Explain that for us.
9: That's right. So whenever you get a threat of an El Nino, you know, this causes hotter and drier conditions in Panama. And the canal requires a man-made lake to feed the water into the canal to help the ships actually move through the sort of intricate system of the canal requires a man-made lake to feed the water into the canal to help the ships actually move.

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1: Thank you for choosing 90.1 WFYI Community Supported Public Radio. I'm Jacob Keebler. We're now going to turn to a local conversation with a nonprofit that helps kids stay out of the criminal justice system. In their work, Voices Corp focuses on mental health support. It also partners with the Indianapolis Initiative to reduce youth gun violence. Barb Angiano spoke with Voices Director of Community Wellness, Sam Zachrich, about why mental health is a priority. And a note to the listeners, this conversation references emotional stress and thoughts of suicide.
2: Can you tell me more about how mental health fits into the picture of the services that Voices is trying to provide for kids?
3: Yeah, so we try and weave mental health into everything. So all of our internal programming, whether it's day reporting or housing initiatives, we go into schools, actually, everything has a mental health thread to it. And we've just seen the impact of doing that. We've really tried to build that up in the last couple years. And we've seen a lot of success with kids with it when we really try and dial into what mental health looks like, but how can we make it individualized for each kid or space that we're in.
2: When you're thinking about how to approach kids about mental health, what have you found is the best approach for that?
3: I think the more, like, I feel like the term authentic can be overused, but I feel like the more real you can be with a kid and not sugarcoating the conversation, the better it is. Because mental health is something everyone deals with, whether we want to deal with it head on or we're hiding away from it, it's something that everybody goes through. It's a unique experience that everyone has. And sometimes that can be hard for a kid to talk about, because oftentimes they share that, well, I don't think anybody else feels like this. And do people really go through this? I feel kind of othered because of my feelings.
2: What was the response from kids with Voices reaching out and saying, like, hey, let's talk about mental health?
3: I feel like overall, there's been a positive response. Like, when I first started working with Voices, I was shocked when I went into the day reporting program. And one of the first kids that I sat down with, he was just like, okay, well, I think I have depression and anxiety. I don't know what to do with it. This is how I'm feeling. Are you my therapist? Can you help me? And like, that openness was shocking, because I was like, okay, I'm really going to have to pull it out of these kids. But it's like right there on the surface. And I think they just need the space. And when they do, I think they do a fantastic job. And they want to learn. And they also want to help other people, which is, it has been awesome to see, because, you know, that's how kind of you spread mental health and knowledge and where to get the proper supports too.
2: When we're talking about mental health, what are the biggest needs? Like, is it more reining in on like depression and anxiety, or is it like deeper than that?
3: What we found with some of the assessments that we've used and just talking to youth, depression and anxiety are big ones that I think are all consistently there. We have seen personally in our program an uptick in suicidal ideation and substance use. So a lot of kids, you know, with substance use are trying to kind of push stuff down, cover things up, kind of self-medicate. And I feel like in the work that we've done, it all comes back to there's a lot of trauma that kids have seen that sometimes they feel like is normal, and this is just my environment, this is my life, this is what my parents have seen, this is what I've gone through. And we know that that trauma can then turn into all different kinds of things.
2: How does this all fit into that big picture of what the vision for the youth of Indianapolis is by the city?
3: So from what I've seen, because we've worked directly with the YVIR project, and it is, how can we kind of get to the root of this cause? And, you know, what is causing some of these issues? And then how can we give the best and most supportive wraparound services? So not just focusing on the kid, but how can we also focus on the parent? Can we bring them in so they're not only, you know, working with the youth and what they need to work on, but I've seen so many parents that also need to be seen, and they also need supports just for themselves. So we're taking you out of, you know, your parent role a little bit, and what do you need as a person? And I feel like when we can do that, there is a greater chance of having more success in the environment. And so from what I've seen with that approach, it's not just focusing on the kid, but how can we kind of pull out and look at the bigger environment.
2: Thank you so much for joining me.
3: Thank you for having me.
2: All right.
1: 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I'm Jacob Keebler. 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
6: From NPR News, this is All Things Considered. I'm Rob Schmitz.
7: And I'm Elsa Chang. There are a lot of gender disparities in Hollywood, but maybe one that doesn't get enough attention is how many buddy comedies involve men acting like idiots, but hardly any get to involve women acting like idiots. You know what I mean? Well, writer and director Dylan Meyer has set out to level that playing field with her new movie, The Wrong Girls, starring her wife, Kristen Stewart, and Alia Shawkat as Frankie and Molly, two bumbling, messy, barely employed roommates who smoke a whole lot of weed.
8: Dude.
9: Oh, hell.
8: I think I just did that.
9: Oh,
8: I thought it with my brain and then I did it with my eyes.
9: You totally did, dude. It was tight.
8: Oh, my God, I'm a witch. I don't think you're a witch, but if you were, that would be metal as
9: Oh, but it's kind of scary, because what if I curse this by accident?
8: You should think, I wish Oasis would get back together.
9: Oasis is back together, dude!
7: Somehow, Frankie and Molly end up with some very valuable hallucinogens that give them telepathic powers, but then Danish villains start chasing them down. I mean, stay with me. I know it's weird. It's hilarious. And Dylan Meyer told me it is all based on a real-life friendship that began years ago in the tiny L.A. apartment she once shared with her current producing partner, Maggie McLean.
10: I met Maggie because we had deadbeat punk friend crossover. And I barely knew her, but I knew I needed to live with her. And if you ever meet Maggie, you will completely understand that that's not a crazy way to feel. Like, I think a lot of people probably feel that way when they meet her. But I drove to Berkeley where she was living and said, I know you don't know me very well, but I think we're supposed to live together. And she was like, I'm kind of happy here. And I went, okay, we'll see about that. And then I set her up with someone so that she would fall in love and move back down to Los Angeles and move in with
7: me.
10: And if you know me at all, I'm such a born quitter. It was like such uncharacteristic follow through on my part,
7: yeah.
10: But that's how strong my gut instinct was. And then we lived together for about 5 years. And we nearly burned our house down every single day.
7: By what? Like leaving the stove on? Or
10: yeah, like anything like that. Just pure, unmitigated accidents all the time.
7: Oh, goodness.
10: And then one day we kind of grew up and Maggie fell in love with real life Josh and moved out of my house. And that was an enormous trauma. Even though I love Josh, it wasn't, you know, as in the movie, it wasn't about Josh.
7: Right.
10: And then I forced her to start a company with me. And now we do that together.
7: I just want to talk about how much I loved the way Frankie and Molly in this movie talk to each other. Like, the way they root each other on, they deeply understand each other's quirks, they affirm each other, even as the other person might be making some questionable choice.
10: Mm-hmm.
7: How would you describe why friendship between women is so special and unique and intimate and important, I think, for survival and growth?
10: Yes, I definitely think that women do a lot of communicating and they're also emotionally intuitive or available. Like, I've always wondered about male friendships because it sort of seems like they're connected by stuff and like common interests versus like the whole activity being chatting and
7: right.
10: like finding out how each other are.
7: Sharing feelings. Yeah.
10: But I think that there's a lot of, I guess, caretaking that goes on in a lot of different setups. And I think there's a beautiful back and forth that happens in female friendships where you are working through things, you are challenging each other, you are supporting each other when times are not what you want them to be. And I think, you know, just these sort of champions who aren't on payroll of any kind other than choosing to be there, I think that's profound. I think that's something really special. And especially like as you get older, I think we've really covered sort of codependent adolescent friendships and what those are about. But I haven't seen a lot of film or television really getting underneath like the support network that is adult friendships later in life.
7: I absolutely agree. It's so recognizable, the richness of female friendship. It's something that I immediately locked into when I started watching your movie. And I feel like so many women, as you point out, can relate to that very special bond. That said, I found myself laughing so hard in this movie. What do you think is so pleasurable about watching women behave like idiots? Because it was hilarious.
10: I think we haven't been allowed to do it very much. So there's a part of it that's just the sense of being an underserved community that is finally getting a taste of something that has really been kept off limits.
7: My inner idiot felt so seen.
10: Yeah, I know. I felt the same way. I think that's what motivated me to write this movie in the first place, was that I was like, gosh, I've been watching Seth Rogen and his friends be idiots in movies for many years, and I'm also an idiot. And my friends are idiots. And I think even with feminism's best intentions for us, and especially in the last 10 years, we got really sensitive to wanting to be taken seriously. But at the same time, there's something dehumanizing about not being given permission to be an idiot in the same way that men are allowed to be idiots. Like, there's something a little alienating about it.
7: Yeah. Okay, well, I have to ask this question because, you know, it's hard these days to make fun of any culture or any country and get away with it. What makes Denmark safe fodder?
11: It's like a very dense bread with pickled fish. We say we like it, but I don't know anyone really like it.
7: How come you can't get canceled for making fun of Danes?
10: Well, we've never done it before, so that helps. You know, this was their first time on the chopping block, to my knowledge.
7: You did the research.
10: You know, most of our villains in movies like this reflect whoever our sort of political opponents in that time were. So we've never been at odds with Denmark. Although, hilariously enough, during this process, that's when Trump decided to, you know, annex Greenland or whatever he was on about.
7: I was wondering if that had anything to do with it. But no, you were thinking about the Danish angle long before Greenland became a thing in the news.
10: Yeah, that was during post. And my Danish actors were texting me saying, I can't believe you managed to predict the fallout between the United States and Denmark. And I was like, I really didn't know.
7: It makes this movie so timely, Dylan.
10: Yeah, I saw the future on that one. But, you know, they're tall, they're white, they're successful, they have everything, they have like great healthcare, like everything's going great for them.
7: Yeah, so make fun of them.
10: That's the foil for the messiest, most chaotic people that I can think of. You know what I mean? Like, when I think about Denmark, I think about a country of people who can wear white and not spill on themselves magically. And that is the opposite of the girls. So I knew that's what I needed to sort of provide that comedic contrast.
7: Oh, so funny. Dylan Meyer wrote and directed the new movie, The Wrong Girls. Thank you so much for hanging out with me, Dylan.
10: It was a blast. I've never had a better time. Thank you so much.
7: Oh my God. That's quite an honor. Thank you.
10: Yeah.

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2: 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I'm Jacob Keebler. The program we just heard, Indiana Week in Review, is available in podcast form at our website, wfyi.org, today. And our website is not behind a paywall, thanks to listeners like you. Retail sales were down in July despite predictions that they would continue to increase. So have consumers finally reached their breaking point in terms of inflation? We'll take a look at a dismal retail report on Marketplace. That's economic news from around the nation and around the world coming up next on WFYI.
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1: 18 minutes past the top of the hour, All Things Considered is underway with the biggest stories of the day and some content you didn't expect you'd hear when you woke up this morning. I'm Jacob Keebler. Millions of drivers across the country are encountering speed cameras for the first time, or will soon. Many don't like it, but advocates say there's clear evidence that cameras make roads safer. It's a double-edged sword. On the one hand, you can't fly like you used to fly. On the other, maybe you won't crash as much. Details coming in 5 minutes. Stay with us.
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0: You're listening to All Things Considered from NPR News. I'm Emily Fang.
7: And I'm Rob Schmitz. The war with Iran is causing problems with traffic in another waterway, far from the Middle East. With the Strait of Hormuz effectively closed, pressure on the Panama Canal has increased. And combined with lower water levels, transit prices through the canal are soaring. According to new reporting from the Financial Times, some companies are having to cough up more than $1 million for each trip through the canal. That's more than 16 times what it cost a year ago. Jamie Smith is the U.S. Energy Editor for the Financial Times and joins me now. Hey, Jamie.
8: Hi, Rob.
7: So $1 million to cross the Panama Canal? How is the war in Iran impacting the Panama Canal, which is on the other side of the planet in Central America?
8: Well, that was actually only the smaller sized ships, this average of $1.1 million that came out last week for a transit. Actually, the larger ships were seeing, you know, an even larger amount of money. One of the big tankers that carries liquefied petroleum gas today reportedly paid $4.6 million just to go through on one of these auction slots, and they're like priority slots. So it's really a staggering sum which they're now having to pay to get through the canal.
7: What do these new costs to cross the Panama Canal mean for the global economy?
8: You know, who's going to pay this? You know, at the start,
7: oil companies, apparently.
8: It's going to be the shipping companies to start with, but ultimately, you know, it feeds through the economy and it means higher prices for consumers, which will push up inflation.
7: Okay.
8: So the shipping companies are already passing on these extra costs of the transit. So, for example, MSC Shipping Line, it just announced it's going to introduce a new surcharge from next month of $376 for a 45-foot container. So that cost will ultimately, you know, fall on large multinational retailers. Think of Walmart or Amazon, who are importing products to the US from Asia. And it'll also fall on trading companies who are shipping products out of the US to Asia, you know, things like grains or soybeans. Also, these LNG gases like propane and butane. So it's really going to feed all the way through the economy. And one of the interesting things about the Panama Canal is, of course, you know, about three quarters of the cargo passing through the canal either originates or is destined for the United States. So it's the American consumer who will ultimately pay.
7: There is a weather element involved in all of this, too, with El Nino. I understand this weather event means less water in the canal. Explain that for us.
8: That's right. So whenever you get a threat of an El Nino, you know, this causes hotter and drier conditions in Panama. Hmm. And the canal requires a man-made lake to feed the water into the canal to help the ships actually move through the sort of intricate system of locks. It needs a lot of water. Now, that lake called Gatun Lake is that the water levels are falling. And with weather services predicting a very severe El Nino later this year, the authorities that run the canal have actually implemented a series of restrictions governing how low vessels can sit in the water. And it's called a ship's draft. So they've implemented these measures to try and conserve water. And that means that the amount of cargo that ships can actually carry through the canal is falling. And they've also flagged that it might mean that the amount of transit through the canal will fall as well later this year. And that's really pushing up the prices quite a lot.
7: And very quickly, Jamie, we've got about 20 seconds left. Any solution on the horizon, or do you have to wait for the weather to cool and the war to end here?
8: You know, the authorities are trying two solutions. One of them is building a huge pipeline to carry gas, so the tankers would arrive at one end of the canal and they'd offload the gas and move it through the canal. A different tanker would pick it up. They're also looking at water management issues, but that's going to take years. It's early 2030s before that. Until then, shippers will have to look at alternative routes.
7: That is Jamie Smith, U.S. Energy Editor at the...
8: That's going to take years. It's early 2030s before that. Until then, shippers will have to look at alternative routes.
7: That is Jamie Smith,

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7: From WBEZ Chicago, it's This American Life. I'm Tobin Lowe, sitting in for Ira Glass. The story of Sarah and Ethan's relationship starts with heartbreak. She had just gotten out of a 12-year relationship. He was separated after 13 years of marriage. Neither of them were particularly interested in jumping into something new too fast. But their mutual friends thought, hey, they have that in common. They're both in their 40s, both a little wobbly from their last relationship.